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5: 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At the heart of the Christian faith is a remarkable claim that Jesus Christ took on the judgment we deserve so we could receive the acceptance he deserves. 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
6: On the cross, God destroyed the hostility between us and him by making Jesus the hostility. 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Does the thought of that melt you? Does the thought of that begin to melt you down? Does the thought of that make you say, I see what you've done for me? 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
6: Read again from Ephesians 2, verses 11 to 18. We'll continue with the teaching we've been doing in it. Ephesians 2, verse 11 goes, "Therefore, remember that formerly you who are Gentiles by birth and called uncircumcised by those who call themselves the circumcised, that done in the body by the hands of men, remember that at that time you were separate from Christ, excluded from citizenship in Israel, and foreigners to the covenants of the promise, without hope and without God in the world. But now in Christ Jesus, you who once were far away have been brought near through the blood of Christ. For he himself is our peace, who has made the two one, and has destroyed the hostility, the dividing wall, by abolishing in his flesh the law with its commandments and regulations.

0: 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Our special prayer season is over, in one sense, but it's just beginning in another. God is at work, even now. He's heard our prayers, and He will act. So don't let this be a one-time event. Let's carry this week's spirit of prayer forward. 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Thanks for praying.
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0: Megan Woods, Heaven Down Here on Moody Radio. The book of Ezra reminds us that God always keeps his promises and always gives us more than we deserve. 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

0: She's the daughter of Billy Graham, the one Billy himself described as the best preacher in the family. Can you name her? If I could do it all over again, Christian leaders share the most important lessons of their lives. Anne Graham Lotz is an author and Bible teacher in her own right. But as she looks back at life, does she have any regrets?
1: I do have regrets. I never rebelled. I never, walked on the wild side or anything like that. But as a parent, you look back, and at this stage, watching my grown children struggling with things that I know are the result of my parenting failures and mistakes.
0: Anne recalls the challenges of being a very young parent.
1: I had my son. He was born when I was 21, and then I had my other two. By the time I was 26, I had my three children. And I was so young, I just really, was flying by the seat of my pants. I raised my children the way I thought my mother had raised me. We didn't have all of the things that are available that kids have today to raise their children. And so I would really love, if I could, I would like a do-over as a parent. I would like to have a child to practice on, and then I would like to have my three children. Because I made so many mistakes.
0: Mistakes or not, God has been good to her family, as Anne Graham Lotz will tell you.
1: All of my children are saved, praise God. All of my children love the Lord. All of them read their Bibles. In fact, I just celebrated my birthday, and they were all around the table, and I told them that that was my treasure. That each one of my children, I can look them in the eye and know that they're serving the Lord. They're leading people to faith in Christ. They read their Bibles. They pray. So I'm very grateful, and that's God's grace, because I made a lot of mistakes. And if I had a do-over, that's what I would want. I would want to do over my parenting, and I know I would do things differently.
0: This has been a production of Moody Radio, a ministry of Moody Bible Institute, based on the book, If I Could Do It All Over Again.
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1: That's Toby Mac on Moody Radio. Hi, it's Bill Meyer with a Christian artist update for you. Mike Weaver from the group Big Daddy Weave got very candid in a recent interview with CCM Magazine. 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
2: 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You know, this isn't over. Now, the prayers that we prayed during 100 Hours of Prayer are still being answered. Wow, who knows what God might do? 100 years of prayer, that's what built this ministry, and the next 100 starts now. 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

0: Whether you're a new believer trying to figure out this whole Christianity thing, or you've been following Christ for years but want to get back to the basics, well, make sure to listen to the latest episode of Summit Life. 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
3: 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Our special prayer season is over, in one sense, but it's just beginning in another. God is at work, even now. He's heard our prayers, and He will act. So don't let this be a one-time event. Let's carry this week's spirit of prayer forward. Moody Radio was built on prayer, and this event reminds us that it will carry forward on prayer too. Thanks for praying.
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0: What's the most complex computer? Some amazing scientific evidence next on today's Creation Moment. And now, here's our Creation Moments host, Ian Taylor.
1: Scientists are recognizing the similarities between the workings of the DNA code and computer science. But comparing DNA as an information storage system with our largest and fastest computers is like comparing the space shuttle with a bow and arrow. Harvard biologists have been amazed at what they've learned about the DNA workings of a single-celled protozoan. All of us have seen the complex problem of the traveling salesman. He has 7 points of departure and 7 destinations. The problem is to work out the most efficient route for him to follow. By comparison, the protozoan under study solves the equivalent problem with up to 50 points of departure and 50 destinations. This little protozoan has 2 nuclei, each nucleus arranging the same DNA differently. The smaller nucleus stores only the DNA needed to live in the small units, which must be reassembled before they do anything. This means it may discard up to 95% of the DNA. This is similar to coded and compressed computer information. When the protozoan needs to reassemble its DNA, each end of each unit needs to find the proper end of the only other unit it attaches to. This is not simple life. Even scientists now recognize that this one-celled creature is a complex computer, and this bears witness to God, who is the author of life, mathematics, and all knowledge.
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0: That's Franny Cash on Moody Radio. Hi, it's Bill Meyer with something to think about from theologian A.W. Tozer. He said, God never alters the robe of his righteousness to fit our sinful condition, but he alters our condition to fit his robe.
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0: That's the brother-sister group Kane and Living Water on Moody Radio. 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

0: This is FEBC Today with Ed Cannon, the president of the Far East Broadcasting Company. Ed, we're going to hear from a listener in Thailand.
1: You know, typically we would think that we need to teach someone in Thailand about Christian faith. It's primarily a Buddhist country, and very few people are deeply steeped in the Word of God. But let's listen to this testimony today with an ear to what he can teach us.
2: I want to thank Jesus Christ for making a way for me to believe in Him. I confess that He is real because ever since I accepted Him, my heart has changed for the better. I will apply the Word of God from your lessons to everyday life. I believe in Him with all my heart and mind.
1: What a wonderful testimony. Let me recap a few of the things that I heard him say. First, he thanked Jesus for making a way for him to listen, for providing the opportunity for him to hear the Word of God. And he said, I know Jesus is real because he changed my heart. This man knows who he was before, and now he knows that he couldn't have done that on his own. It was Christ that changed him. But the most valuable lesson for me that came out of this man's testimony was that he applies the Word of God every day to his personal life. I'm challenged by that. I hope you are too, and that we all learn from this man in Thailand that applying the Word of God to every aspect of our life is a true way to give thanks to Jesus Christ.
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There are a lot of people who feel like their past is just too messed up for God to ever forgive them. And if you're one of those people, I want you to listen closely to the words of this song from Toby Mac.

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1: 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Our special prayer season is over in one sense, but it's just beginning in another. 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He's heard our prayers, and He will act. So don't let this be a one-time event. 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

0: If you are active on social media at all, what do you consider before you hit post? Whether it's a picture or an update or a repost or a share of something else, what goes through your mind? Do you think about what your followers might think? Is there ever a moment of fear or a moment of excitement? Are you someone who, if you're honest, likes to stir the pot a little bit? See if you can get people going in the comments. Hopefully not too much. But we are all communicators to some degree, off or on social media. The way we present the information that we share, we have a theology of our communication, something that drives us, something that motivates us. Coming up, we're going to talk to Brian Kammerzeld. He's a professor and program head of communications here at Moody Bible Institute. We're going to talk to him about the theology that drives communication.
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0: Well, one of the joys of back to school time is this become kind of an annual tradition on Carl and crew of bringing in Moody Bible Institute professors. And we ask them, hey, can you teach us a little bit of what you're teaching in your classroom this semester? We have Brian Kammerzeld with us right now. He's a professor and the program head of communications at Moody right here in downtown Chicago. You specialize in the theology of communications and culture. Those are words that not everybody would put together. Theology, we think, okay, study the Bible, exegesis, and all of the different terms that you use there, but theology of communications and culture. Let's get the setup here.
10: That has been my passion. This is my 19th year here at Moody. And when you know about the Moody Bible Institute, you know it is three parts: radio, publishing and education. So it would make sense that we have a flagship ministry media arts program asking what the future of ministry media looks like. And I think we can all agree we want these to be theologically driven decisions. And here at Moody, and especially in our undergraduate program, we believe deeply in theologically trained communicators and media artists. In such a heavily mediated age where we are surrounded by content 24/7, when everything that we do on Sunday morning is an overt choice of communications, you want to know that we are making theologically driven decisions that help us become more formed to Christ than anything else in our practices. So we have to engage the theology, we have to engage the theory, and the practice of making in order to have a vibrant, celebratory, worshipful community of Christians who are also engaging in all the latest platforms and techniques and technologies that there are.
0: You know, when you mentioned content creation, and we are certainly surrounded by, we get fed content 24/7. I mean, in from every different direction, no matter what platform that you're on, whether it's YouTube or Instagram or Facebook or others that I'm sure that I'm probably too old to even be on. What are the main things to keep in mind for the person who's putting out content, whether it's a social media post, posting something on Facebook, just a life update, versus somebody who wants to do content creation in a more formal, even as a job?
10: Yeah, those are phenomenal questions, because one of the things that this field, I refer to it as a theocommunicology, because I do think we need to study it alongside our other systematics. And we do want to get deep enough to understand whether or not our ministry media is helping us become more Christ-like, or if it's something else. So you can entertain and you can inform. But if we're going to consider it ministry media, we need to know that it is part of our spiritual formation. And for that, we can really begin to understand more about how we shape our messages and our messages shape us. Who we're spending all of this time with is formative. That's why I think we all believe so much in the ministry of Moody Radio. So when we begin to think in a deeply theological way, we are able to align ourselves with some of the leading theory in the field, and that is how our media in a modern age is ecological, not just technical. It is around us. We live among it. We are part of it. It is a part of us. It's easier to think of technology as additive, but it is more ecological. It is easier to think of our messages as mere transmissional. But even in a very transmissional technology like what we're doing right now, everybody who cares about these formats understands that good communication is dialogical. You are always trying to create a dialogue with your listeners. You do it with pretty much every which way in which you do your job so well. You want to create a dialogue. You want to create a common unity around our shared identity in Christ. And that is you exemplifying your theology of communication and culture. What I think everybody needs to really begin to wrestle with is that you have a theology of communications and culture, whether you know it or not.
0: Oh, explain.
10: Well, the way in which you communicate, what you're trying to accomplish, will very much reveal how you believe communications and meaning and ministry work or happen or function. These technologies are very much extensions of ourselves. We extend ourselves over these wires. In a sense, we disincarnate ourselves into these new technologies, and a disincarnate technology should be of great concern to an incarnate church. What are we trying to accomplish through our message making? Are we trying to just change minds, or are we trying to mirror the relationship that we have in Christ through these new formats? Are we caught up in efficiencies and techniques and technologies and mass production? Or are we more concerned about the quality in the meaning of our content? Are we willing to just outsource our agency to AI and let it mass produce copies of what we can verify as accurate and then still call that ministry media? Can we allow our churches to just become virtual, remote, watch from living room and still call it church? Sunday morning, we can all agree that there are countless ways that we have been invited to construct our gatherings of worship. If I asked your listeners or ask anybody on the street, how many different ways are there to do a gathering of Christians on Sunday morning? Would not the answer be unlimited? That should be humbling. And likewise, isn't the same answer to how many ways are there to get it wrong? Would that also yeah. not be unlimited? Do we want mere technicians or best practices or trends or styles guiding these decisions? Or do we want to be able to work outwardly from our commonality in Christ and make very concrete decisions about how we are to communicate, what we are to communicate in this world? We understand who Christ is. We understand what Christian community is. We understand what our commission is in the light of the Bible. So the Bible becomes our instruction about who Christ was and what Christian community is and what we're commissioned to do. And then we can work outwards to our communications choices.
0: You know, that last part really caught my ear because I think one of the challenges, whether you are posting something personally, whether you're working as part of a media team at church, is that whenever there is an audience, there's always the temptation for it to be about what is going to, let's take social media, what's going to drive up engagement, what's going to kind of, you know, the algorithm. We want to keep showing up in people's feed. What is going to help build the brand? Mm-hmm. And words like that can start to feel, it gets dicey quickly, right? And so checking our motives, what are we wanting to do here? Is it just to get more followers or to get more people to like and subscribe? Mm-hmm. How do you help students get that balance where, yes, if you're wanting to put out content, if you're wanting to influence your communication, an audience is necessary, right? But you don't want to start letting the audience drive the decisions and not our shared commitment to Christ.
10: Yeah, that is right at the heart of some of these riddles where I think our tradition was able to, because of our place in time and history and position in the culture and wealth, able to quickly adopt a lot of technologies and have access to these mass communications platforms. And then we begin to work backwards. Like, what are the best techniques? What works? What are the metrics? Those are not wrong questions, but they're not the first questions. And then very quickly, you get into what we would consider ethical questions. So we definitely want Christian ethics at the helm of some of these decisions where, no, maybe we shouldn't be engaged in outrage algorithms just because they work, right? It'll get more followers, is that what we're supposed to be doing?
0: Right.
10: Or you can get a little bit deeper and say, well, what do the media theorists say about how these platforms are working ecologically in our environment? Those are also really valuable studies. Our way out is not technique and best practices. It's not ethics. It's not even good theory. It is good theology. And one of the things that is so rich at the Moody Bible Institute is these students kind of come in already getting that. They're not from the era of mass communication. They are from the era of niche communication. And if someone listens to their podcast and it's only five people back home, but those five people listen because it's them, who would not listen to some big, influencer type. Well, praise God for that. Or more so, a lot of the modern students very much are abandoning digital spaces. That's very challenging.
0: Really?
10: For all of the people who are still 5 years behind.
0: Yeah.
10: Trying to figure out how to reach certain demographics in digital spaces. For example, this is a very important year in higher education, a very important year in the generational shift. This is the year that the freshmen were born. In 2008. 2008 is the year we've been waiting for a very long time. 2008 is when the internet became fully mobile and socialized on the screen. This is the true screen generation. 2008 is also the great financial crisis, so there's just less of them. And they come in having grown up on the screen, and we wonder, what's going to happen when this generation, who has had most of their imagining done for them by screens, first generation in history, what happens when they become 18 and get to college? And then right as that happens, AI drops on them. Well, if you think of, well, what does that mean for mass communication? That's a very old question. What it means for that generation primarily, and again, Moody students are a very uniquely selected group who care very much about formation in Christ. They're not choosing digital things. They're choosing live, tangible, had-to-be-there events. They're choosing tangible books. They want to produce a reader's Bible. They want to produce a community hymnal. They want to produce new liturgies and prayers that they know were written by people they know and not written by some computer or some algorithm. And that should be encouraging to all of us. But it does raise an entirely new set of questions that I think a lot of us are behind on asking and answering.
0: So the generation that born in 2008 spent, they've only known a life on screens, could actually be the one that's pushing us back in the other direction?
10: Even that we might be automatically like, that's great, good news. But I would even tell them, don't do it because you're being reactionary. Do it because you're being driven by your theology. Do it because that is who you see in the life of Christ as recorded in the Bible. And let your Christology shape your communicology. And they get it. They're given all of the variables, all of the tools in their pocket. They've been called digital natives their entire life. Mm-hmm. And you cannot get a lot of them to care about social media or website. Not interested. Not taking the class. Don't want the job. So if you spent 10 years preparing for that kind of thing, right? Also, why I really think it's amazing to be able to do this in the environment here at Moody, because I don't have to wait 10 years for a Barna study to come out. Mm-hmm. I just go ask them, figure out where they are, where their platforms are, how much they care about numbers. And for the most part, yes, we do care about monetization and numbers and economies of scale. But not at that deep, pure, idealistic sense that we get to really live in the educational environment. What they really care about and what is really a signature of our program is how meaning is made. They want to make things that are meaningful, that matter, that have cultural significance. But just because it's meaningful doesn't mean it's true. And that's, again, where our theology comes in.
0: Yeah.
10: So they want to know how to know if what they're making is truly ministry media. And that should inspire all of us.
0: Yeah.
10: That should get us all excited about what are they making? What do they want to make? What are they saying? How are they saying it? And let's be honest, a lot of what they make and what they say isn't for me. I don't always understand it, but it matters to them.
0: Yeah. Brian Kammerzeld, professor and program head of communications here at Moody Bible Institute. Fascinating conversation. Text Moody to 800-555-7898. For more on the communications department and everything else Moody has to offer, just text Moody to 800-555-7898.

0: need is to be honest.
1: One of the great dangers for us as a people of God, as a fellowship, as a church family, one of the great dangers is that we will be very energetic doers, but rather reluctant prayers.
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1: You know, if we are zealous for the Lord, if we are committed to the work of ministry, eager to see the gospel go forth, we can apply ourselves very, very energetically to all the opportunities that are before us while giving relatively little thought or time to the work of prayer. On the personal level, I think that most of us, if we're honest, find prayer to be just a little hard. It's said that it's the easiest way to embarrass a Christian simply to ask him or her about his or her prayer life. I think that's true. Most of us are not as prayerful as we would like to be, not as prayerful as we sense that we ought to be. When we're in crisis and there's a particular need before us, of course, we will be moved to pray with a fresh urgency. But you know, I find that sometimes even unbelievers do that. They pray when they're in crisis. There's actually nothing very remarkable about praying in a time of crisis. But in the day-to-day rhythms of the Christian life, we just find it a little bit challenging. But let's ask the basic question, which I believe will help us, the simple and obvious question, why? Why is it that we should be a praying people, a praying church family? God makes it clear that he wants us to pray. He invites us to pray. He calls us to pray. Now, when we stop and think about it, prayer is actually the greatest privilege that we know this side of heaven. There is no greater privilege that we can know in this life. Through prayer, you and I have access to the throne room of heaven itself.
2: 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To learn more, visit encounterthetruth.org.
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6: Lord, we thank you that you are so much greater, that there's no force, no person, no power that can stand against you, our great God.
7: Satan's blinded the minds of the unbeliever. Mm-hmm. But Jesus gives sight to the blind.
8: I came born with revenge, but then I came born again. And I want people to know God's love.
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4: Now from the Call of Hope Studios, this is Carl and Crew.
6: Well, I'm happy to report that Jonathan got his back to school haircut.
7: I did get my back to school haircut.
6: I mean, you look like you're about going into third grade.
7: Wow. Thank you. I'm 30. I'm 30 years old, by the way.
6: I mean, he walked in this morning with a truly fresh out of the barber chair.
10: Like everyone
6: knows,
10: the engineers were in this morning. They're all like, hey, Jonathan.
7: I mean, it couldn't be any more fresh. I got my haircut finished up around 7 o'clock last night.
10: Oh my.
7: And so when you have a 2-year-old and you know, you get off of work and then your wife starts work, There's not really a lot of time for a haircut, so you got to find it when you can get it.
10: It was it had grown out quite a bit.
7: It had. See, the problem was is I went to the barbershop a couple of weeks ago to get my haircut, but I walked up as they were closing, and they were like, "We can't do your haircut now." And then I couldn't go after that, and it just kept getting delayed. The hair really started to get crazy and curly.
10: That's what I noticed a week or two ago. I said, yes. Your hair, it was, the ends were curling. I had never seen that before.
7: Yeah, and I usually don't get it. I don't let it get that long.
10: Yeah.
7: But yes, my hair is curly once it gets long. And I mean, my dad, when he was in college, naturally, not like he did something to make it happen. He naturally had an afro in college and in his early 20s. And so
10: you have a little bit of curl.
7: We have a little bit of curl in our hair. Yep, exactly.
10: Well, do you remember picture day? And if you were a boy, you wanted to have the haircut, and then maybe your mom would coerce you into getting into a collared shirt of some sort.
7: Oh, no collared shirt.
10: No
7: collar. Maybe for picture day. I guess for picture day, yes. I was thinking first day of school.
10: No, okay, so picture day, though.
7: Picture day, yeah.
10: You try probably to get them in some sort of a collared shirt.
11: Yes. I figured, you know, Jonathan's the baby of the family, so by the time Jonathan's pictures, she probably was like, you know what? It's not a battle. I'm going to fight anymore.
7: No, my mom cared.
11: Good, good.
7: And so we got the collared shirts for picture day.
10: Yeah, I love picture day because everybody looks really uncomfortable.
7: Yes. Oh, my goodness.
10: I remember one picture day, and it resulted in probably one of my worst pictures, but I decided that morning while at school that I wanted to create bangs for myself for my picture.
7: How'd that go?
10: Horrible. So
7: I have
10: naturally very curly hair.
7: Okay.
10: And so I tried to take the front part and kind of use a brush to create a curl.
7: Okay.
10: Bangs. Yes. And oh boy, it was really bad. Really bad.
7: Mm. Is the picture accessible?
10: I mean, I honestly have quite a few bad school pictures. My school pictures, there were years of my life where I had a hard time seriously looking at my school picture. I was very awkward. I had these huge blue framed plastic glasses. They were, I guess, all the rage in the late 80s, early 90s. This was the style.
7: Okay.
10: But they were, I took over almost my whole face. So I had these huge glasses, this curly hair that I hadn't yet, all of the curly hair, natural hair products that are available now weren't available then. So I went to hairstylists who thought, oh, let me just give you the haircut that the blonde straight haired girl down the street has.
11: That's never.
10: So I had bad haircuts, bad glasses, awkward smile. So some of those pictures, it took me years to feel like nothing when I looked at them.
7: You're certainly not alone. I mean, I think that's actually probably more common than you'd think in terms of pictures.
10: I think we all feel that. Well, the funny thing is I saw someone post, you know, people like to bring old pictures out of the archives and throw them on Facebook.
7: Sure.
10: Guys, can we get permission before you just throw up this picture?
7: Exactly.
10: I didn't consent to this being posted. But I was looking back at this picture and I'm like, you know what? All of us look awkward.
7: Yes.
11: See, all of us. That's what I was trying to say. Exactly. It's a shared feeling.
10: It was, but I didn't see it at the time.
7: Right. You think you're the only one that looks horrible.
10: Because Sarah was the cool girl and her clothes always looked stylish. Her hair always, this was my eighth grade mindset. But then I was like, Sarah was awkward too.
7: Sarah also didn't know how to take a picture because she was also 13.
11: I was like, wait a minute.
10: The whole crew, the popular girls, the pretty girls, we were all awkward. Everybody was awkward.
7: It's so good.
10: School picture day. What's your favorite school picture day moment? Do you have a photo that you still circulates on Facebook or is still posted in your mom or your grandma's house because you were just so cute, honey?
7: Oh, I was so
11: Oh yeah, thank goodness for grandmas.
7: I was very grateful that senior pictures were a little bit different than regular pictures.
10: Yeah,
7: and they took place at different times and things like that because I got, for my senior year, my wisdom teeth taken out.
10: Oh, boy.
7: The day before, I had to go collect all my books and everything like that. And And so I didn't have to take those pictures, but I did get an ID picture that day for that whole year. And I have these gigantic yellow and purple cheeks. Oh. And because my mouth was just so swollen from the day before. And I was like, I have to go the entire year with this as my ID. Now, thankfully, it was just my ID picture.
10: Yeah.
7: But yeah, still. Day after getting your witness, don't schedule it like
10: that's
7: that.
10: That's not the day to get any picture taken. I'm sorry for that.
7: It's okay. We made it.
10: We're talking back to school this week. How bold are you when it comes to asking for what you want? Some people have a knack for, they'll walk right up to the customer service desk. They will not flinch. My sister's one of those people. She is a master at getting whether it's a refund or an upgrade.
7: Woo.
10: She just has a knack for doing this. Are you one of those people who doesn't flinch in those direct conversations getting what you want? Would love to hear from you. I am not. I struggle.

0: festivities.
1: Painted jeans.
0: I'll be there.
1: Showing up tomorrow.
0: That's right.
1: What did I miss? What do you say? 800-555-7898. Any senior festivities I've not mentioned? 800-555-7898.

0: Paco is a common name in Spain. There's a story about a father who put an ad in the classified section of the Barcelona newspaper. It read, "Paco, meet me in the front of the cathedral tomorrow. I love you and forgive you." You know what? Over 600 young men showed up at that church. That's what Jesus said. He said, "I love you and forgive you." Is that okay? There aren't any kickers. It's unconditional. It's the reason the Christian religion is the largest religion in the world. And by the way, it's why I'm a Christian. I'm Steve Brown. You think about that. Share what you just heard with a friend. Go to youthinkaboutthat.com.
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6: Satan's blinded the minds of the unbeliever. Mm-hmm. But Jesus gives sight to the blind.
7: I came born with revenge, but then I came born again, and I want people to know God's love.
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5: How bold are you when it comes to asking for what you want or need? Talking respectful, I'm not talking about making demands, but I'm talking about, you know, you gotta ask for the promotion or for the raise. Sure. Or you gotta walk up to the return counter at your local store and advocate for why you should be given a refund or the opportunity to exchange. Maybe you were outside of the return window and you know it's not going to be a great conversation. Those conversations can be, to me, intimidating. You said you were a little nervous to even go and ask the lifeguard for a pool noodle.
6: Yeah, I'm not very good at this. Yesterday, my family was at the pool and my daughter wanted a pool noodle, so... I knew it was Dad's turn to step up. And I mean, of course, I knew he was going to say yes. He's the only person who can get them.
5: Of course.
6: And so But even walking up, knowing he's going to say yes, I'm like, oh, I don't want to bother anybody.
5: He's going to have to come down and get it.
6: Yeah, absolutely. And then, you know, like at dinner, if they make my food wrong, vast majority of the time, unless it's really, really wrong, I will not ever send it back.
5: I'll really?
6: Be like, yeah, I'll eat it.
5: I ordered.
6: I don't want them to have to make a whole another
5: one. Fries, but they gave me salmon and broccoli. I guess that's what I'm going to eat.
9: I'll eat it. Okay.
5: Some people are better at this than others. It's funny because my sister is so, so good at getting what she needs from whether it's customer service or getting a meal sent back. She's my brother-in-law. He's like you. He will not, like, the meal can be totally wrong. It can have things he's allergic to because he has food allergies.
6: Oh,
5: but
6: I
5: he doesn't
6: do
5: like to send it back. But he married a woman who has no problem
6: doing
5: saying,
6: it for him.
5: Excuse me. She's so good at it.
6: That's awesome.
5: I'm like, hey, can you make a phone call for me, Stacia? I could use your help here.
9: Right?
5: Right?
6: So good.
5: Maybe you can get what I need here. So I want to tell you about this guy named Jia Zhang. He did an experiment that was called the 100 Days of Rejection. And this was his objective. He was a bit of an introvert. He got rejected in a business situation. And he realized that the fear of rejection itself can be pretty limiting. So he set out for 100 days to make some pretty bold, audacious asks that he expected to hear no. So that over time, he could condition himself for no to just roll off his back. Interesting like objective, right?
6: Yeah, just get used to it.
5: So these are some of the things that he asked for. Went up to a homeowner. Can I plant a rose in your front yard? He asked at a burger restaurant, not for a drink refill, but can I get a burger refill, please?
6: That's a great question.
9: There you go.
5: How about on a plane? He asked to co-pilot an airplane. He also asked a flight attendant, hey, can I make an announcement? Hopefully that wasn't on the same flight that he made these requests. And he discovered something interesting. For sure, he heard a lot of no's. Yeah. A lot of like, absolutely not.
9: Yeah. Mm-hmm.
5: But shockingly, he actually heard far more yeses than he ever could have imagined. After the 100 days, he totaled 49 no's and 51 yeses. Here are some of the things that he got a yes to. Walked into a donut shop, said, hey, can you make me donuts that are shaped and colored like the Olympic rings? Crazy. But the employee went back about 15 minutes later, came out with donuts colored and assembled.
6: Very nice.
5: To resemble the Olympic rings.
9: Oh,
5: he asked that flight attendant to make the announcement.
6: Mm-hmm.
5: She said yes.
9: Wow.
5: He asked a police officer, hey, can I sit in the police car and pretend to drive it? Officer said, sure. Crazy stuff.
9: That's so crazy.
5: I cannot imagine making these kind of asks. My palms would be sweaty. I would feel heart racing.
6: 100%. I'm sure he did too.
9: Yeah.
5: One of the things that I know about my personality is sometimes to a fault, I like to be appropriate for what's expected in the moment.
6: Mm-hmm.
5: If there's a dress code, I want to be within it.
6: Yeah, I get it.
5: If there's an expected code of conduct, I don't want to deviate. I want to be not troublesome. I don't want to be a problem. I don't want to ask for anything. Like, so the thought of this is like mind-boggling to me that you actually did this. You actually said, hey, can I make an announcement on the PA system?
9: That's brave, actually.
5: Our human nature is to sort of right-size our requests and our expectation to the degree to which we think we'll hear yes. So if you want a promotion, you're going to predetermine what you feel like is a reasonable ask or a raise.
6: Right.
5: And not go a penny over that.
6: Mm-hmm.
5: So I think if I think that I'm entitled based on cost of living adjustments and the inflation and what other people are paid at my position, and let's say I think I'm being underpaid by about $2,000, I'm not going to go in and ask for three or five.
6: Sure. You're going to ask for exactly what you need.
5: Maybe less than two. Because I want to hear the yes.
6: Sure. Yeah. And okay. and without okay. resistance.
5: Without resistance. Yeah. I don't want resistance. Yeah. I don't want to fight here. I'm wondering, though, is this true of you as well, that you tend to ask for less for fear of hearing no, or worse, not ask at all? Boy, oh boy, what happens when we take that approach to our relationship with God? We stop asking, we stop seeking, we stop knocking because of fear of no.

0: 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This is Carl and Crew. Coming up, we continue back to school week. Have you ever heard somebody talk about the original Greek or the original Hebrew? And you go, huh, does learning those languages, do I need to learn those languages to truly study my Bible? Interesting conversation coming up.
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7: 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Days later, it's transformed and reborn as a beautiful butterfly. 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But with Christ's gift of salvation, you received His life and your spirit came alive. When God transforms you so radically, it can only be described as a new birth. Your old life is gone and you're spiritually reborn as a child of God, like a butterfly soaring to new heights.
6: This Hope Minute was brought to you by Hope for the Heart. 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
0: Well, this back to school week here on Carl and Crew, Moody Bible Institute has been back in school for about a week now. And so some of our favorite professors have volunteered to come in and to help teach a little bit of what they're teaching in their classes this semester. Travis Williamson is up this morning, Associate Professor of Applied Linguistics here at Moody Bible Institute. First of all, what exactly is linguistics?
9: Good question. I get it a lot of times.
0: I'm sure you do.
9: Linguistics is the study of how languages work. We're not studying any given particular language in our courses, but we're learning about all the different variety of grammatical structures and phonological sound systems of the world languages, so that when my students cross a language boundary in bringing the gospel to the ends of the earth, they're able to cross that boundary with confidence. And when they encounter new sounds in a world language or new grammatical things, they're not surprised by them. They have the categories in their mind so as to be able to make sense of them right from the very beginning.
0: You had something interesting happen in your first week of, is it grammatical analysis? You have a class on grammatical analysis.
9: Yeah.
0: Tell me what happened in that class just this last week.
9: Doesn't that class sound exciting to
0: you? Yeah, it actually does. I'm a word person.
9: Great. Well, so am I. We can talk about that. Grammatical analysis is one of our technical classes. So it's one where we really dig into grammatical structures, morphology, how words, pieces of words are put together into larger words. And we're just getting started. So last week was the first week. And it was our first day of real analysis class. And so I gave them a bunch of problems like we did together in class. And then for the last 10 minutes, I let them kind of work on their homework together in pairs. And so the whole room is buzzing with sound and just kind of people saying, oh, I think that number one and number three are showing us this. But then another person says, no, but number five kind of gives us a different angle on that. So I think this is that or this is that. And it's just kind of, I'm roaming around, kind of learning about what they're thinking, how they're thinking about it. At the end of class, one of the students in the front row, he's like, bro, you're going to like this class. And it just kind of energizes me because a lot of people think about, oh, grammatical analysis, that sounds so dull. But when you're a puzzler, you take things apart, you put things back together. Language is full of complexity. And this guy was just locking into the complexity of that language.
0: Now, what are these students, for most of them, what is their aim? How do they eventually want to use their study of linguistics for the sake of the gospel?
9: Yeah, great. Myself, I was a linguistics major when I was a student at Moody back in the early 2000s. I went on to do Bible translation. The program was actually designed for that kind of track, is more the core of what it was designed for those that are crossing language barriers in order to bring scriptures into unwritten and undeveloped languages. That's maybe a third of my class is doing that. This particular young man wants to work with a dying language over in the British Isles. And so he kind of has a passion for the technical side of things. But there are other students are across the board. I have some that are thinking teaching English as a second language, and they want more of a grammatical and they want more of a linguistic basis of that. But then others, I have two students in that particular class that are wanting to help with literacy development among minority languages around the world so that as English and as Spanish and Mandarin, Chinese are kind of encroaching upon these languages through the internet, that they have a written system, they have a literacy kind of component if their language is desiring that, so as to be able to maintain their language and culture in the midst of a globalized society. And then others just say, I want to cross the language barrier, I want to be involved in missions, and I know that learning a language is really, really important to connecting with locals. And so they're able to beef up their linguistics so that, like I said, they can cross that language barrier with confidence.
0: Yeah. Tell me a little bit about your work in Ethiopia. I know you and your wife served there for some time. And how did you use your linguistics background there?
9: Yeah. From 2009 to 2019, we lived over in Ethiopia, working among the Gumuz people. The Gumuz are in the northwest part of Ethiopia, where they are. Christianity has come to there. There's a variety of denominations, but our project was set up to bring all the denominations together that we might then translate the scriptures alongside them into their language. And so this then empowers the pastors and the evangelists to not just go out and proclaim the word from memory, but rather they can actually show that God speaks their language and show that the message applies to them as well. And so we got the privilege of walking with that church through the full New Testament project. And then each summer on my Moody breaks, I get to go back and we're still working on Old Testament. We finished the Psalms last summer, and we're just finishing Genesis this past summer.
0: Wow. What would you say are one or two of the biggest challenges of that kind of work? Because, I mean, for those of us who maybe only speak one language, sometimes it's very hard to think outside of just our English for me, obviously. What are the biggest challenges of that kind of translation work?
9: I think a lot of it is mental, because we all learned English well, or we all learned our first languages really well as children. When we become adults, we complicate things a lot. We try to think like adults. We learn through flashcards instead of through just playing. And so in my second language acquisition classes, which I teach in the spring, we go back to the play model. And we have all these toys spread out in front of us. And we're learning some of the most difficult languages in the world, like Korean and Mandarin and Japanese. But by the end, all of my students are able to have a 5-minute conversation. So if we can get ourselves out of the way and kind of be a little bit immersed in the language, let our brains do what they were designed to do by God, I believe, then we're able to cross it with confidence as well as with a whole lot of fun.
0: You know, it's interesting. I think about sometimes when you hear someone give a sermon or even a devotional, a lot of times someone will read a passage of scripture and then they will isolate a word and they say, well, this word in the original Greek means this, and then they'll expound upon it a little bit. And I don't know, to me, it always sounds like they're really super smart because they're quoting the original Greek. How beneficial is it to be able to know like Greek, for instance, to be able to have greater understanding of the Bible? Or is that overplayed? Do we over rely on trying to pick out individual words to bring the original Greek or the original Hebrew?
9: Yeah, I'm kind of on both sides of that issue.
0: Okay.
9: Because I do believe in Bible translation. I believe that as we've been given the gift of many translations in our English language, those translations are not really competing with each other, but they have different translation philosophies. And so as we read like a New Living Translation versus an ESV, NIV kind of in the middle of them, just different translation philosophies, all trying to capture something that is beautifully written mm-hmm. in the Greek or Hebrew languages. However, I also teach Greek. And so I really believe the importance of learning Greek. When I study the Greek text or when I hear a pastor refer to the Greek, I'm always flipping on my phone or into my Greek Bible to see, okay, what point are they making? Not so that I can disagree with them or something, but I want to go to that level with them if they're taking us to that level. I don't think the average Christian absolutely needs to, but I do think that within a church setting, those in Christian leadership should have the confidence to be able to approach the Greek text so that when they're preaching up front, they've studied it not just through the translation, but they've gone behind the scenes a little bit to see how it was originally formed in the Greek or the Hebrew. And so I really think that that's an important step in there. Is it overblown? No, I don't think so.
0: Okay.
9: But at the same time, it doesn't need to be, we don't need to bring all of our congregation into the Greek as long as they can have confidence in us that we've studied it to that level.
0: You know, I remember the first time hearing somebody say, well, this translation doesn't capture it as well as, and it was shocking to me because I thought, whoa, what are they saying? Like the word of God is infallible. It's without error. How could it be that this translation doesn't capture the original intent of the author? That was for some reason kind of a mind-blowing thing to wrestle with. What do you say to that when people talk about the different translations, the shortcomings of not being able to fully capture maybe what a word was originally intended or we apply it or understand it differently? Speak to that a little bit.
9: Yeah. In a sense, I agree with it. No translation ever captures the entirety of the original, because when you're moving from one language to another language, it's two different ways of framing the world. And so anything framed in an English context is not going to perfectly overlap with anything framed in a Hebrew or a Greek context. However, the amount of overlap is immense in my mind, especially if you're reading multiple English translations. There's an old proverb that says, translators are traitors, which means you've left something behind by translating the message.
0: Wow.
9: But I think God is bigger than that. Yes, there's nuance in the Greek text that we can't capture well in English, or we try to capture one piece of the nuance, but we actually kind of distorted another piece of it a little bit, which is why going back into the original text allows us to kind of feel with full confidence that, okay, the nuance of this one is the one that it was originally communicated in. Mm. And so accessing that original meaning in the original language, there's nothing that beats it. But at the same time, I don't want to discredit the work of translators, because I think God, even in the way that he communicated his message, he affirmed translation through the use of the Septuagint, for example, in the New Testament. That is, the Greek translation of the Old Testament is quoted in the Greek original of the New Testament. So God is not afraid of translation. In fact, I think it kind of enhances his glory in a sense that he can be communicated, he can be expressed, revealed in all languages of the world.
0: Beautiful. Travis Williamson, Associate Professor of Applied Linguistics in the Intercultural Studies Department here at Moody Bible Institute. 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Hope you did some good learning. You had your notebook out. Just text Moody to 800-555-7898.

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0: 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Good afternoon. It's John Hemmer. 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
3: 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But listen to the other verse. But I say unto you, love your enemies. Anybody got a husband that qualifies? Bless those who curse you. Your spouse comes home and curses you. When they get through cursing, you just say, bless you, my dear. I didn't say it. I wouldn't even have thought it. Do good to those who hate you. Your spouse tells you they hate you? Do something good for them. Love's ultimate demand is to love the unlovely.
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4: 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We have the privilege of spending the hour with Christopher Cook, who's got a brand new book out called Healing What You Can't Erase. The subtitle, Transform Your Mental, Emotional, and Spiritual Health from the Inside Out. And by the way, those are all components of how our Heavenly Father made us. Chris is also the host of the Win Today podcast, which is, interestingly, a weekly conversation on mental, emotional, and spiritual transformation. In the book, Chris breaks it down into three segments. He calls the first part the breaking, the second part the building, the third part the beckoning. And we're going to talk about every one of those as much as we can. But note to file, there's always so much more in a book than we can talk about. These aren't book reports. These are ways to get you thinking critically and biblically about issues so that you will be compelled to get the book and you can read the rest and you can grow up and what the book has to tell you to do, which I think is wonderful because we're hurting people. So let's go to the breaking part of this. When you talked about your mom, this was a cancer that lingered. You were 11 when she was diagnosed. What, you were 18 when she passed? No, you were older than that. You're 30. That's exactly right.
5: That's right. Yeah, 18 years she battled, yeah.
4: Wow, that is unbelievable. And you were there very much front and center taking care of her. And
5: absolutely.
4: To watch the person you cherish the most and to see her step into eternity so close to your birthday. Mm-hmm. I mean, that's now put the shadow over your birthday. Mm-hmm. But you must have, and you and I are meeting for the first time, although we're going to spend eternity together, and I'm thrilled about that. But I have a feeling when you're taking care of someone as a caregiver, why do I think you internalized an awful lot? Because you didn't want to be a burden to someone who was already suffering.
5: That's exactly right. What happens is over time in an environment like that, and by the way, let me preface by saying I had an incredibly safe, stable, Christ-honoring, Christ-centered home environment. So our home life, amid everything we were walking through, is very safe and very stable. But what happens over time, especially because these life experiences are front and center, as you said, Janet, from such a young age, they began to form and shape my identity. It's all I knew. So not only expectations for healing, but the lived experience of being a full-time caretaker shapes the way I see myself, God, and others. So you're exactly right.
4: Did you, because of that position, and I found it so brave of you to say it, because in truth, I think our inner voice tells us the same thing too, that voice that belongs to the Holy Spirit, that idea that it's about performing. And I don't know, somewhere along the line, we lost it. You know, the thief on the cross. Thank you so much, Heavenly Father, for putting that story in your word. Mm-hmm. He didn't become an usher. He wasn't baptized. He didn't take communion. He recognized who the Savior was. And that very day he was going to see his Savior in paradise. So I like John Eldridge's word on this. He talks about the ontological being. And so we get this business of doing all the time, we have failed to forget that it's the being, period. Jesus loves me, period, not comma if I do X, Y, Z. But in your position as a caregiver, it would have been easy to say, I'm somehow responsible. I am an overseer. I am a helper here. And in the quietude of your heart, did you ever think, well, my mom died. I must have failed somewhere, or I didn't meet a need when she had it. And then you start beating yourself up with your own guilt and shame.
5: Janet, that is exactly what I thought. I mean, I came to a realization, and it wasn't until probably 5 years ago. And at that time, we're 9 years past her passing. I came to this realization in a time of

0: an autoimmune disease 9 months after she passed. I for sure thought it was my responsibility. Can I share a little bit of an example of why?
1: Yes.
0: I laid hands on her every day, and I don't know what folks' grid is for healing, and it's fine if that's different, but I laid hands on her every day believing for healing, and I literally saw tumors on her forehead melt under my hand instantly. So I was convinced this is just a matter of time. And then when it didn't happen, because mind you, Janet, I didn't get to say goodbye. I wasn't with her when she passed. So it leaves all these questions and these massive holes in the soul. Like, what could I have done differently? Did I not pray enough? Did I not fast enough? Did I not X, Y, Z? Now, thank the Lord, I can go to scripture and read the case studies of people who were probably in situations similar to mine. And Jesus never withheld ministry from those people who, quote, had not enough faith or whatever.
1: Yeah. Well, where do we get this idea, Chris, that somehow we're responsible? I mean, does it come from the fact that we just don't have a high enough view of God and a deep enough understanding of his word that somewhere in this equation, it all comes down to us? My very self, my eternity doesn't have anything to do with me. It has everything to do with him. But where is it just the world, as the poet says, is too much with me that we're allowing the world to tell us that somehow you are responsible? That's the pull up your bootstraps. You're responsible. You can make this happen. Or is it the old lie in Genesis 3, you can be like a God, which means you call the shots here? We don't call anything.
0: Yeah, I actually think you nailed it. I think it's both, actually, Janet. So there's a 17th century French archbishop named Fenelon. And Fenelon uses this term, and I think it's exactly the answer to your question. And the term is functional atheist. What that means is this. I love the Lord Jesus with my whole heart. And yet in a few domains of my life, I compartmentalize those and say, you know what? I've got this. I'm going to take the reins of this. So he can have access to some areas of my life, but in others, I'm front and center. I've got the reins. So I think that sort of is a synopsis of what you pointed out very succinctly.
1: And just think, that was a 17th century idea, right? So man's been struggling with this idea of who's in charge, or as I was taught as a kid growing up, who sits on the throne of your heart, right? And that's the struggle here. So this is part of the transformation that Chris writes about in his book, Healing What You Can't Erase. Transform your mental, emotional, and spiritual health from the inside out. Remember, again, the book is beautifully broken down into three segments: the breaking, the building, the beckoning. We're in the breaking parts, and we're going to talk more about that when we return.
2: Hey, it's Brad Hansen. Look at what God did just this past year through Cure International Children's Hospitals. 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God's using us, Moody listeners just like you. 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
7: Maybe you feel like you've blown it. 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